Good evening. Welcome to In Session. I'm your host, Dr. Fadi Dalloclean. I'll be with you for the next hour here on Radio Hamra. I want to talk tonight about intelligence, or how we can be fooled by intelligence or misunderstand at times what it really is or looks like. Even the way we define it, of course, will make a big difference. I'll kind of give some idea of what I'm talking about here. Because sometimes we have people that are very, very intelligent, like on an IQ test, but what they can create or translate that IQ into depends on some other factors. I kind of think of it like if you have a sports car with a really, really strong engine, that engine is very good, but if there isn't good steering and tires and the rest of the car is not in order, then that really strong engine won't do a whole lot, or it might even burn out or burn up or do some bad things. And I also want to talk about how people try to, of course, come off intelligent. Maybe it sounds like I'm doing that right now, but want to sound smart or intelligent, and how that can, one, it could backfire, of course, but also what we see is that sometimes the focus is more on, rather than contributing something, it's to come off intelligent or to sound smart. So a few different topics related to intelligence or being smart, or, you know, sharing something of importance. So as I was saying before, this, you know, IQ test, which will say, oh, this person had a 200 IQ, or this person has 180 IQ, or whatever it is. An IQ test is a whole science and whole area of research and a whole field that has had a lot of controversy from its inception, but does have some value. I think sometimes it's overvalued. People think, well, if someone has a high IQ, that means more than it probably means. Doesn't mean it doesn't mean anything. But there is some sense of, okay, someone has a high IQ, then everything they say is smart, or, you know, we should listen to it. And a high IQ can allow someone to synthesize information, to be able to think of things potentially flexibly, to be able to make connections where it's harder to make connections. Actually, it's interesting when you think of artificial intelligence. Some people even say we shouldn't call it intelligence. We should have other names for it because it implies other things. But when we think of, you know, human intelligence, we can think of the ways we're able to process new information, understand new things, even storing information. Most IQ testing includes some memory, short-term memory, and things of that sort. But what I think makes it more, what makes our intelligence have more value is the ways that we think, or the ways that we put those thoughts into order. Because something I've noticed is that when you look throughout history, you'll find that very intelligent people are supporting very, very unintelligent ideas. They're supporting intelligent ones too. They're on both sides. But we can see this throughout history that, let's say, slavery in the United States, you'll see people who are supporting slavery who appear to be intelligent and even eloquent in how they express the words. So the words are, they sound smart, but the idea that they are presenting is actually very, very stupid or immoral or doesn't make sense. So it's something that intelligent people actually can fall into. I remember I read a book called The Intelligence Trap, that intelligent people can sometimes even trick themselves into thinking they are presenting a good idea, or the idea they're sharing is valid, the argument is valid, but really it's just that they want it to be true. So a big part of, to me, intelligence being translated into something beneficial or worthwhile is having self-awareness, is understanding ourselves. Because there are some things maybe in math or some very strict sciences where a lot of these things might not play as much of a part. But in anything that involves our feelings, which really is to say everything, we are going to be impacted by what we want to see, what we want to be true, how we want things to be true or untrue, and that will impact the bottom line that we end up with.
often the way we think about things, we might think that we think and think and think and then we come to a conclusion. But often we have a reaction to something, a feeling, and then we think and think and think of how to make that sound true. Almost like an ad hoc lawyer. Jonathan Haidt talks about this in moral reasoning, but I think it's true in lots of reasoning that we feel something about it and then we think our way through it. And that doesn't mean that we can't ever think our way out of it or realize that we're wrong. But the more self-awareness we have and the more flexibility we have, the better chance we have of overcoming our feelings when they lead us astray. So I see people all the time online, intelligent people, people who are considered thought leaders. And often, you know, they're saying very good, what I think is very good things. And then often you'll see them go off the deep end or say some things that don't make sense. I especially see this online when people gain a following, that what I think starts to happen is that initially their critical thinking was much more of an internal experience. And so they can create some values of that have insight and are meaningful. But then the crowd and their audience begins to influence the way they see things, or maybe not see things, but what they present or how they think about things, because they get affected by what's popular, what's getting attention, what is causing people to see certain things that they like about them or dislike about them. And as a result, this impacts what they begin to present. So, for example, a thought leader who gets very famous for presenting ideas that are related to some political idea, unfortunately, will often get sucked into continuing to get the attention of the people who already liked their ideas or liked what they had to say, and it might start to skew what they are saying or what they have to say. And fundamentally, when we attach ourselves to an ideology, whatever that ideology will be, yes, an ideology can give us a framework, but unfortunately, what an ideology also tends to do is to give us a bias. It's a framework, it's a perspective, but any perspective, any framework has biases baked into it, unfortunately. You can't have a view from nowhere. If you tell me I'm looking at, you know, I've mentioned this example before, a house, it's from a certain view. Now, you might think, well, the front view is the view or the most basic view, but that's going to be a biased view, or it's going to be missing lots of things. If it's the above view, you're missing things. Wherever you are looking at something from, it has biases that are baked into it. So you often will see this in the social media world, and so much of life, unfortunately, happens on social media now, that someone becomes a thought leader, but they become like a far right thought leader or left leaning thought leader, or someone who is representing this politician or this whatever it might be. And unfortunately, you could see some very smart people in that they have the intellectual strength, but how they use that strength is not really beneficial or coming up with good ideas. So they can use a lot of effort and use some eloquent speech and big words, and it could sound smart in some ways, but you see that the idea is very, very weak, or they're so focused on proving something being right, for example, supporting a politician or supporting their political party or their type of ideology, that they at times will have to say some very stupid things if they're going to do that. And just on its face, if you're going to say that some politician is always good or always bad, even, you are going to have to be wrong sometimes, because no one is always good or always bad, always right or always wrong. But people do that. They're out there saying, look, this person is doing this, so they must be right because this person is smart, or this person is doing this, they must be wrong. Donald Trump, of course, comes to mind. And I've heard people talk about Trump derangement syndrome. You've probably heard of that.

Nebuchadnezzar says they think is evil and bad and the worst thing, and it can't be good, even if, you know, it's good. It's like, oh, we're going to lower the price of pharmaceutical drugs. Well, somehow it must be bad. And I'm not saying I know it's for sure good, but on the face of it, that would be, to me, a good thing. But as I'm saying, there's two types of Trump derangement syndrome. There's other type two, people who support him, or even, you know, he himself wears the hat, but people have the hat that says Trump was right about everything. So there's the other side of that polarization spectrum, where there's people that think he can never be wrong and everything he does is right and he didn't make a mistake and whatever he did it perfectly. That is also a type of derangement syndrome. So to me, there's two types of Trump derangement syndrome. The negative one, which is the one that's been people talk about a lot, but the positive one too. And either one of those makes you become very stupid if you just see someone's actions, and before you even know the consequences, you're already saying it's good or bad, or already a major decision, and now you want to prove it. So that's going to make you bad at critical thinking, bad at looking at the actual evidence or the actual situation or what is going on in a given moment, because you already made up your mind. How is this? It's already good. Let me find a way that makes it good. And this is why we see so many people online, and, you know, different people compile clips where you'll hear the same reporter, the same pundit, the same, you know, show, talk show host talking about a certain situation when it's someone on their team doing it and saying how, let's say, good it is or it's okay. And then the other team does it and it's so bad, or vice versa. And it's just so contradictory, but it's just exactly what happens when you stop thinking and stop, you know, stop thinking to get to a conclusion and start from the conclusion and then do your thinking. You just have to make some bad ideas, or put out some bad ideas, because it just doesn't exist any other way. So unfortunately, I do see a lot of this, people that are intellectually very respectable, but who unfortunately almost fall under the pressure or the weight of their own notoriety or their own fame. It starts to crush their own intellectual strength or ability. And rather than really seeking truth, they seek to keep riding the wave and to not lose it. Often very consciously, for sure, but often I also think it's unconscious, or it starts to affect just the ways that you know, someone might reflect on things, or, you know, put things forward. It's kind of like if you made a hit song, you might want to make songs that are similar to that last one. Even but what that might mean is that you lose that actual artistic motivation or touch, or just coming up with something creatively. So I think we see this with people intellectually as well. So someone can sound very smart, and, you know, I was using the analogy of the car, but I kind of like the analogy of a human body, that, you know, someone can be very strong. So you look at their physique and they look very strong and in shape, and they also, you know, can do you know, feats that show that they're strong, flexible, you know, supporting their own body, lifting heavy weights, running very fast, all those kinds of things. But it doesn't necessarily mean they're going to be good at a sport, or good at, you know, let's say being a football, soccer player, a basketball player, necessarily. We see that a lot of people who are very, very, very athletic, but who aren't good at sports. They can translate that into something productive in that game. So you can look at them, you know, working out, warming up, and you're like, oh my goodness, this person's going to be amazing. But then they're out of there on the field and it doesn't do very much, because they don't have these other skills that are necessary to be good and successful at it. So we can have a strong intellect, and you hear someone talk and they can, you know, present ideas really persuasively and be very charismatic and sound very intelligent, use lots of big words, you know, all those things. But then you might look at what they actually create. If they don't have good critical thinking skills, self-awareness to see, where are my biases? We can never be completely unbiased, but we can be better or worse at how biased we are and how much our biases affect us, or try to minimize their negative effects. And if they have that intellectual humility to recognize where and how they might be wrong, to reflect and self-reflect, so they don't keep going down a wrong path or a bad path, all these things can severely impact how someone might be, have the intellectual power and strength, just like someone had the physical power and strength, but how it might translate or not translate into something beneficial or productive or constructive, or even something that's closer to truth or helping us understand the truth. So this is the end of our first segment, and after the commercial break, I'll get a little bit more into some of these themes related to it.

0: intelligence, what it looks like, and why it sometimes can look like someone is so smart, but they're actually presenting something that's not very useful or beneficial. So let's go to a commercial break. We'll be right back.
1: درود بر شما. من آنجلو طالبی این حساب ویژه سرمایه گذاری را به شما معرفی و توصیه می کنم. این اکاونت برای افرادی است که می خواهند پول و سرمایه ایشان در حسابی امن و بدون ریسک باشد تا به عنوان ارث نقدی 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
16: I am Roger Tannenbaum and I approve this message.
15: بیورلی هیلز شایسته بهترین هاست.
0: I'm back. I was talking in the first segment about intelligence, maybe not so intelligently, but sharing some thoughts on how there can be something like a brain power, brain strength, or, you know, even IQ probably is part of that, or maybe is that. But it doesn't necessarily mean that the brain power will translate into something useful just because it's there. You know, I gave the example of physical strength or being very athletic, but doesn't necessarily mean someone will use that strength, let's say, to be good at a sport or that they are good at a sport. And suggested a few skills that could help or related to that, one being self-awareness and having intellectual humility that will allow someone to be a bit reflective about what they are learning. So first, the self-awareness can help for being mindful of biases, of making sure that we are not, as much as possible, trying to put out ideas or come to conclusions that are what we want to be true or what we want, you know, what feels good to us. You have to be very careful about that. So that's where the self-awareness can help, that we're aware of, okay, it seems like I want this to be true, or I want things to be this way, or I've gotten some fame or notoriety for doing something, so I'd rather keep doing that, keep creating the same hits. So that's where the self-awareness comes in. The humility allows us to be self-reflective, to not get caught, you know, drinking our own Kool-Aid in the sense that we think, well, I'm so smart, so I came up with these ideas, they must be true. We can say, okay, I think I can be intelligent, but I'm also wrong, because all human beings are wrong. And as I'm learning and learning more information and looking at things from different perspectives, it would make sense that my ideas would evolve, and I'd recognize that things that I've thought or said were not totally true. So first we have that kind of humility, just recognize that I'm wrong sometimes, and I have to be aware of that and mindful of that and be alert to that I'm going to be wrong. And then also have the humility that we can acknowledge that we were wrong, because that's not easy for any of us. It doesn't feel good. No one likes to be wrong. I did a whole show about how good it feels to be right and how we have to be careful about that, because it could lead us astray. So we have to have the intellectual humility to be able to acknowledge, I made a mistake. I was not so right. And what's actually interesting is what people are often drawn towards when they're looking for someone intelligent to follow, a thought leader, is that they don't have humility, that they are so certain and confident that it makes us feel like, okay, they must know what they're talking about. They have so little self-doubt that it makes us think they must be right, because I'm not sure about these things, but if they're so sure about these things, they must know what it is. So this is another example of how what we think a quality should look like can mislead us, or what feels good, even here is about feelings, what feels good to us can mislead us and lead us astray. Because you hear someone talking, and if they're so sure that they're right about this issue, and they know what they're talking about, and they say it in a persuasive way, and if they're eloquent and they sound smart, then we even more will double down on them being so smart and so right that they can't be wrong, and we'll think that that's the person who knows what they're talking about more than the person who might show some humility, some sense of self-doubt, might present nuanced perspectives, isn't so definitive or conclusive or certain about what they're saying. We might be less likely to actually think they are as smart as the person who sounds more certain. And I can get that. We all will feel that if you hear two people talking and someone's like, I think it's this way, or I'm not sure, but this is my best understanding. That's one version. Another says, I know this is true for a fact. Da, da, da, da, da, and explain, you know, whatever it is. That person sounds more intelligent. I can get that. And I've definitely fallen for that many, many times myself. But I do think it's important to recognize that true intelligence will recognize that it can't be totally certain that it's right or true. True intelligence and good thinking will recognize the possibility that it's wrong or can see different perspectives. And so because of that, we have to be able to live with that bit of uncertainty, even when we're seeking the best ideas, that the people who are so certain are probably not being as humble and self-reflective as we'd like for them to be, to keep improving their own ideas or the ideas that they are putting out there. So I think that's an interesting one, that can be very misleading. And I've talked about this a lot on the show because I think I see a crisis related to certainty. It's, you know, always been there, but social media has amplified it, as it does so many human tendencies, where people are seeking certainty so strongly and people are putting it out there. It's creating this symbiotic relationship that we're kind of on this runaway train where people think that the only person who knows anything is the person who's 100% absolutely certain about whatever it is that they are talking about. And that's unfortunate. Another thing related to this notion of intelligence, and, you know, using the analogy of human strength, is that any gift that we have, any ability, skill that we have, there's a range of how much we express it for the attention and the positive things that we get, rather than how much we use it to give or be of service. Now, all of us like the feeling of being complimented or commended or being validated, or people telling us we're good, getting attention. That is an understandably positive experience for us to have. So we all like that. So we're not here to say you shouldn't like that at all, or it shouldn't feel good if people tell you you're doing something good. But there is a range and a spectrum of how much we create something to give it to others and to share it to others, and how much we create it to get something from it. So an analogy I can use here is, let's say, a musician. So someone feels they have a good voice and they can create nice songs that they'd like to share. There's a difference between how much someone wants to become a musician to get attention and fame and notoriety and all the things that come with it, and how much they feel like they have something noteworthy to share, that they can create art that will move people and connect to people and maybe even help them in a dark time or make them feel good in a good time or whatever it might be. There is a range of how much it's about getting the attention and the fame and all that stuff, the getting, and how much of it is giving. How much do I want to share something with the world? And so I always think that's something to reflect on with ourselves, with whatever we're doing. How much of it is about us and getting, and how much of it is about giving? Even to me, when we think of success, the definition should be flipped, because generally what people say, you know, who's the most successful person in the world? If I ask you, most people think, well, who's the wealthiest person in the world? Who has gotten the most money and maybe in other things, fame and things of that sort? But to me, what's more important is who's given the most. Not what we get, but what we give should be the measure of success. And so similarly, to me, a good artist isn't necessarily, we shouldn't measure it as how much money they made or how many albums they sold, but how beneficial is what they have shared with the world. And so with intelligence, to me, there's a similar pattern, that what intelligence should be measured by is not just how smart the person sounds, but how useful or beneficial is what they have shared with the world, and how much are they doing it for the attention and the fame and all those things and being admired, and how much are they doing it to share ideas they think are valuable, meaningful, beneficial to the world, may help people who are suffering, may help move ideas forward that help people in a variety of ways. What is their motivation? How much is it one of those two things? Because you often hear people who are online, you know, talking and sharing ideas, and some very intelligent, eloquent, and express ideas, and they're, you know, talking this way of, well, you know, it could be this and this. Like, there's a, you know, a lot of intellectual even debate within what they're saying within themselves to show their intelligence. But then when you look at what they're sharing, it might not be beneficial to the world. It might not be bringing us closer to some understanding or some kind of truth. It doesn't necessarily do a whole lot or serve a whole lot of purpose other than the person sounding smart or trying to sound smart. One of the things actually that is, to me, indicative of this, it's funny, I don't know if indicative would fall under this category, but is when someone uses words or language that they almost know most people won't understand, or maybe in a specific word. They might even ask you, so you're in a conversation with someone, they might use a word and then tell you, do you know what this word means? And you know, and so clearly we can see that their focus isn't on trying to communicate a good idea, because if you're communicating, you obviously want to communicate in a way that you feel your listener will understand, or else what's the point of what you're communicating unless you're doing it for yourself? It's like if I talk to someone and I know they don't speak English and I start speaking to them in English, or if I meet you and you know you speak a language that we both know, but I speak in another language that you don't know. Well, obviously, I can say, well, it's true what I'm saying, or it's true for me, or you know, I like what I'm saying. But if you can't understand it, then obviously I'm speaking just for myself. I'm not speaking for you or really to you or with you. So similarly, if someone uses words that they think people might not understand, or not just the words, but they present ideas in a very convoluted way that can be difficult for others to get, that's clear that it's less about communicating ideas that they think will be meaningful and wanting the recipient to be able to benefit or to use them, and more about them sounding smart. So you'll see a lot of people giving talks or talking about something, and they're presenting things in this way, in this very convoluted way that people don't quite understand what they're saying, but it sounds like, wow, they must be so smart because I'm not even really getting it, but it sounds kind of good or sounds deep or sounds meaningful. And even that, you know, I see this online where the comments like, people kind of find, well, I don't get this. And then if you don't get it, they say, oh, that's just because you're not smart enough. Or this person is so smart that it's hard to understand what they're saying. They kind of think so much further ahead than all of us. And that's not the case, because if you are really smart, really intelligent, you can present your ideas in the way that will be understandable and digestible to your listener. Not in a way that just, you know, you like or feels good to you, but in a way that will actually land with the person that you are talking to. So an analogy I thought of that relates to this, and it fits the whole human strength, physical strength kind of thing, is if you were moving and you asked your friends to come over to move, and one of your friends is really, really strong, and you know he comes over and he picks up your couch with one arm and puts it all the way over his head and just does a few kind of like shoulder presses with just one arm with this couch, just amazing strength and balance, and to be able to do this is unbelievable. Then he puts it down and he picks it up with the other arm and shows he can do it even with his weaker arm, puts it over his head a few times, and then puts it back down in exactly the same place that it was before he started. Now, when you look at him, you're, oh my goodness, and look at what he does, you say, wow, such an incredibly strong person. That's unbelievable. If you admire them, all that, you know, stuff. They're getting all this admiration because what they did was a huge display of strength. But then when you look at what they actually did, they just lifted the couch and put it back exactly where it was. So when it comes to helping you move, they've done absolutely nothing of benefit or absolutely have been of no help whatsoever, other than making themselves look good and feel good and get the admiration from you of, wow, look at how strong you are. I can't believe what I just saw. And so that's sometimes what I see people doing, is that they're coming off as, or trying to come off very intelligent. Look at what, you know, how smart I am. And they're, you know, doing word salads and, you know, expressing lots of things and running around in circles and trying to show how intelligent they are using big words and all that. But they're not actually contributing anything worthwhile. They're showing a lot of strength, but not moving much, or not moving the world much in a positive way. So I think one, of course, when we're speaking ourselves, you want to be aware of this. If you're ever using words that you don't think your listener understands, it's pretty clear you're doing that in a condescending way. And it's about you looking smart or sounding smart rather than actually communicating or reaching the goal of communication, which should be that the listener can understand what you're saying. So we want to make sure we don't do that. And then also, we want to be good consumers of whatever media or things that we digest out there in the world, that we don't get fooled by someone who's trying to sound smart, but really look at, are their ideas contributing much or contributing something? And if someone says things in a way too confusing way, don't be fooled by thinking this must mean they're so smart that I can't understand them, but rather think they're probably trying to sound smart and their goal is more looking good and sounding good rather than doing good. Let's go into our last commercial break. We'll be right back.

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14: Welcome back. In tonight's show, talking about intelligence and really also sounding smart and brain power or brain's ability to think about things, but how do we translate that into something beneficial, some kind of action that helps the world in some way? And I've looked up some different definitions of intelligence, and that's itself. I kind of skated around it in the first segment because there are so many different definitions of intelligence. Is it a single factor? Is it multiple factors? Is there one intelligence, multiple intelligences? And I think it, of course, depends on what you're talking about or what you're trying to measure or look at. You could say it's one thing, but that would be your definition of it as one thing. Or you can say it's different, multiple things, or a factor with different components to it. I think there are definitely a variety of ways to try to understand or analyze intelligence. I was kind of talking about this brain power, specifically in intellectual pursuits related to ideas and concepts, not necessarily, for example, if you look at gardeners, you know, like interacting with the environment or physical or musical, which I think are definitely types of intelligence or those kinds of abilities. But today I was talking more about thinking about ideas, abstract ideas, concepts, or thinking about moral and social issues and how we present those. And so, there's some definitions that say it's something like the ability to acquire, understand, and apply knowledge. And I think that makes sense. And even that's interesting for you, the ability to acquire, understand, and apply knowledge. So you have that strength and that ability. Now, does that mean it's going to be actually translated into something good? You can be strong, but are you actually use that in some beneficial way? It is something that is not settled or is not for sure. Even if you have that strength, you might not make something good of it. So I think all of us have a certain baseline intelligence. And usually when you look at things like IQ and intelligence, they say that you can't really improve it much past a certain age. It can get worse, unfortunately, let's say through injury, where it's whether it's some kind of traumatic injury or deterioration over time, or aging, or things like Parkinson's, Alzheimer's, other things might affect that. But, all of us can think of ourselves and what are we capable of? What are we able to do? And we might not be able to change it too much, especially if you're listening to me and you're an adult, you can't really improve your ability to do a lot of these things very much. It's just the way it is. But we can, I think, be aware of how we use our intelligence, which is something I've been talking about today, about even people who might have a lot of brain power, but they could use that strength negatively. Even if you're very strong, you can do a lot of good, but you also can cause a lot of damage. And so I think a lot of times we see intellectual heavyweights who have, unfortunately, not had the best, some other way of putting it would be emotional intelligence, which I think is part of what I'm talking about today, but maybe it's a little bit incomplete, but who lack the ability to hone that intelligence positively and even can cause damage. I was mentioning before how throughout history, you will see very intellectual individuals supporting some very unethical, immoral, and really stupid ideas when you look in hindsight that you think, how could someone support this? But there's often a split between the intellectuals of which idea was right, and there were very smart people on the stupid side. So they were smart in the brain power, but stupid in what they were thinking or how the conclusion that they got to, and history could judge them in that way. So we can all be aware of how can we use whatever strength we have in the best kind of way. And so in this last segment, I've touched on them, but I'll talk about them a bit more, how we can all be aware of that. So yes, to begin with, you probably can't change your strength too much. Here's where the physical strength analogy might not work so much, because your physical strength, you can change a lot based on how much exercise and what you do, how much weight training or whatever, what speed, whatever the dimension is. There's a lot you can do for sure to improve your physical strength or physical power. But our brain power, it does seem like we can't do a whole lot. But what we can do, as I was saying, is use some of the skills of self-awareness, having that understanding of ourselves, what we feel, what are our biases, what do we want to be true, and keeping that in mind. And related to that, I would say not attaching ourselves or identifying with any type of ideology will help us keep less biases, or keep the biases at bay. Because once you find an ideology or attach yourself to an ideology or identify with an ideology, it's going to negatively impact the ways you objectively look at the new information. So we often find a framework that feels really good and makes the world make more sense to us. But unfortunately, it can lead to us closing off seeing things in a more objective way, because now we see it through that lens of whatever it might be. So I think not identifying or attaching ourselves will help us. You know, even if you, for example, politically lean a certain way, being aware of that can help you. You know, that if you see something that supports what you believe, you're likely going to be less critical of it. And if it doesn't support what you believe or what you want to be true, you'll be more critical of it. And they've done research on that, that when people read a study or an article that supports what they already believe, like, yeah, see more proof that I'm right. And they won't be so critical in looking at the research methods and all those things. But if they read an article and the person disagrees with them or the research disagrees with them, they become much more critical. You know, who's this person? Are they being paid? You know, what's their bias? Or if it's research, oh, look, they didn't really account for this and this and this. All of a sudden, the methodology becomes really important for us and we're very critical all of a sudden. So we have to just know our biases. So for example, if you are anti-gun control or pro-gun control, and then you read a study related to gun control, it's important to be aware of your biases before you start reading the article, because you're going to see it through that lens. All of a sudden, you're going to start seeing it more likely to fit into what you already believe, no matter what the article itself says. So knowing yourself, knowing your biases, knowing what you want to be true, even the deeper you go, the better. Because, for example, when it comes to, let's say, capitalism or people in power or government, your own issues related to power, the people who are in power in your own life, for example, parents, how powerful or how much authority you feel like you have in your life, all these types of things will impact how you view these things. You might think you're just looking at it objectively, you're looking at what's out there and making sense of things, but we get impacted by these things. So let's say if you really hated your parents having so much power over you and you felt they abused that, or if you feel like they were unfair with the ways they use their power, well, it could be more likely that you'll be even more critical of people in power. Now, it doesn't mean we shouldn't be critical of them or you know, hold them to a high standard, of course. But you might be overly critical or always assume the negative or the worst. Kind of like I was saying about the Trump derangement syndrome that goes both ways. You might already have your judgment there. If there are people in power, they must be doing a bad thing. People in power have done bad things throughout history. That's definitely true. But if you already start from the bias that they're always doing bad, then you're not going to see when they're doing good or when something good is happening or even seeing the good in the system, which actually is what would help make things better. So self-awareness isn't just about ideas or ideology, which definitely is. If you go deeper, you can see how your personal psychology will impact ways that you might see things or view things or the filters and biases that you might have that could impact what you think or how you think and the conclusions you come to. I also mentioned humility, intellectual humility, which I think is really critical in helping us be better at thinking or do a better job thinking, because we have to recognize that although there's a desire to be certain, one, to sound certain to other people, but even internally, certainty feels much better than uncertainty. When you're, okay, this is for sure how it is, this is definitely right, this is definitely wrong, that feels much better than being in the gray or being nuanced. And that's why people are drawn towards it. One, we believe that people are more, you know, if they're more confident and more certain, they know better and they know more. But two, we like the feeling of certainty. So when someone says, this is definitely right, we want them to be true and we want their certainty to be true. But we have to acknowledge the reality that when we're talking about complicated issues and complex topics, certainty is a bad thing. If someone is so certain, it shows they haven't thought things through or they haven't really considered all the possibilities. So as much as we understand certainty is desirable, we have to fight against that certainty and have that humility of, I don't know for sure. This is how I understand or see things now. Even that can change. But also I could be wrong. And even I might disagree with myself somewhere down the line. So if we start there, recognizing we have to resist the urge of certainty in our own thinking. Black and white thinking is so much more comfortable than gray. So that's a good starting point. And then if we have the humility of recognizing I could be wrong, so we are evaluating what we're doing. Essentially, this is what the scientific method is like. Scientific method is a humble method. It doesn't assume to know the truth. It doesn't assume to know It could just say this is the best understanding at this time. And even if we're going to understand it better, we have to be skeptical of it. We have to actually challenge it to see, does it hold up to being scrutinized? Does it hold up to being challenged? That gives us more confidence of its truth or its accuracy. So we have to do that with our own ideas. The comfortable thing is to keep proving ourselves right or finding things that prove us right. But if we really want to grow intellectually and to have the better ideas, we have to test it and challenge it. We have to see, okay, how might I be wrong? Or how could this be wrong? Or in what circumstances might not this be true? How can I look at the other perspective? Let me hear some good arguments that disagree with me. And this is something I think we all have a hard time with, is we love hearing straw men, you know, someone giving us bad arguments from the other side, but we don't like to hear strong arguments from the other side because it makes us realize we shouldn't be as sure as we tend to be or as we want to be. So going back to that desire for certainty. So we don't want to hear it. We don't want to be wrong. We want to be told and to feel that we are right. But if we want to be intellectually rigorous and to do good critical thinking, we have to accept that we believe something, we think something, but by no means we think we have the truth or there's no way that we are wrong. So having that intellectual humility is really, really critical in helping us be better thinkers, and especially better thinkers in the long haul over time. And so, you know, we have to resist the urge when we talk to others too, of proving them wrong or being so confident that we are right, because those things, as I was saying before, they feel good, but they're not doing good, or we're not doing well when we do this. So we all have a certain level of intellectual power, just like we have physical power. But what we do with it can really be a huge, huge difference based on how we use that strength and that skill. We can not change the strength itself, but we can change how we utilize it. You go to help your friend move, you might not be very strong, but if you work consistently and keep doing things, you could be of a good help. Or you could be very strong and lift the couch over your head and place it back down. You'll look strong, but you won't be helping in a lot of ways. So your physical strength won't do a lot of good work. So intellectually, we have the ability to use it for better or for worse. Today, I just shared some ideas about how we can use it for the better and to get the best out of it for ourselves and for others. All right, that brings us to the end of tonight's show. A big thank you to Fahri within the studio. You've been listening to In Session with Dr. Fahri Dawakhpuri, 3 Iran.

0: Good afternoon. Welcome to In Session. I'm your host, Dr. Tyler Lockman. I'll be with you for the next 2 hours here on Radio Hamra. I want to start off just talking about the people of Iran. We are still, of course, thinking of them, concerned about them. Close to 3 months now without internet, and executions are continuing and still in limbo with the United States and Israel as far as war, ceasefire, what's going to happen next. So it's really sad and unfortunate that, at least for the time being, you know, not much has changed over these past few months other than maybe things getting worse. We were very hopeful for some time. And there's still some hope. I talked to people and no one knows, but people think different things of maybe there's cracks and things might change very soon, and I hope so, because I don't know the exact path to get there, but all I'm hoping for is freedom for the people of Iran and freedom from this regime. So you're thinking of the people of Iran and wishing the best for them and to make sure they are not forgotten. Switching gears for the topic of today, for the show, is going to be on emotional intimacy and feeling of closeness or connection. And I wanted to talk about what it is, emotional intimacy, why it's important, a lot of different factors, there's topics related to it, why we're afraid of it. We hear often about a fear of intimacy and why we might even have a fear of intimacy, things like that. So emotional intimacy is, to me, a sense of closeness and connection that we have with another individual. I mean, we could talk about any group settings too, but really we're looking here about one-on-one intimacy or connections in a relationship. And so really it's like any measure, there's always intimacy, it's just how much. So we could say there could be very little intimacy, but that's how much there is. You know, let's say it's like temperature, so it's going to be high or low. Every relationship has a certain amount of intimacy. Sometimes it might be almost none, very, very little, but sometimes there is more of that. And intimacy is, I would call it a human need, you know, in the sense that human relationships are a human need, or having relationships is a human need, and intimacy is an ingredient of that. So definitely, you know, need might sound like a strong word, a strong desire for sure. One of the best feelings we can have, a feelings not in a sense of like a momentary feeling, but a longer term feeling, a relational feeling, how you feel within the relationship. So when we have emotional intimacy and that closeness, it is a very, very good feeling. And you know, closeness itself, it also brings up this concept of attachment, because I think that's part of what goes into all the emotional and mental machinery related to intimacy. Is we feel good when we're close because we are social beings and we are dependent beings. We're born into this world dependent. As babies, we are 100% dependent on our parents or caregivers for many years, you know. Humans are rare in this, that we are not self-sufficient by any means for several years because of just the way, which I get into, compared to, let's say, some other animals you might see born and they're already walking, or maybe can already do some pretty basic tasks on the first day from birth. Humans are not like that at all. And it likely, evolutionarily speaking, is related to how big our heads are, related to intelligence and the fact that we are bipedal, that we walk on two legs, that makes our babies, our young, very altricial or helpless. They come out very helpless and are dependent. And because of that, it makes sense that psychologically there is these mechanisms that create attachment or create the kind of bond that leads to the best chance of survival. So parents are so emotionally attuned and connected to their kids, and they form this attachment bond that makes them want to do anything for them, including sacrificing everything from, you know, sleep and, you know, basic comforts all the way to even death to give their life for their children. And so there's emotional machinery at play there. that makes us feel this way, feel these strong, strong, intense feelings of care, compassion, connection, and desire to make sure this little being is okay. And the baby from their end connects and creates these attachment bonds with their usually at least one, but could be multiple caregivers, where they create this very strong connection, dependence, and want that person. You know, they start to differentiate after some months, and they will have a strong preference for those people that they're attached to, because that's their feeling of safety, feeling of connection, feeling of comfort. And because we are dependent, that's why we have such a strong feeling of attachment. It's not just, oh, it's nice to be around someone. It's, I die if someone is not around. And so it makes us very intense with the emotions that are surrounding attachment. And that's why for a baby, if they don't see their parents, or if they recognize they're alone and there's no caregiver around, they can panic, because there's this ultimate and intense sense of aloneness, vulnerability, and the sense that I literally will die without you. And you know, even when I say that, you might hear some things we say when we're in romantic relationships, I will die without you. And it's because of this similar kind of emotional part of our brains, or emotional machinery, if you want to call it that, that comes into play when we're in romantic relationships, a similar type of attachment bond, or at least using the similar mechanisms, which makes us literally feel like we die without that other person, which is why it could feel that way when we are ending the relationship. So as it feels like death, it is the death of a relationship and potentially death of that person in your life in a lot of ways, but it also can literally feel like death, depending on, you know, how you're attached and your attachment styles and different things. But it understandably can feel that intense, which is why it could seem strange. It's almost like, oh, I'm going to die without this person. And you're like, logically, you know, or practically, that doesn't make sense. You can have food, water, everything you need for basic survival. So it wouldn't make sense for you to feel like you're going to die without them. But when we understand it's part of that attachment feeling that is coming up, and losing that attachment figure does feel like death, or can feel like death. So, you know, intimacy and closeness, it makes sense that it would feel good for us, because we need relationships, we need others starting from birth. But even if we look at human survival, we are at least interdependent throughout life. We need one another. You can't survive completely on your own. Now, I know you could say, oh, there's someone who can, you know, be self-sufficient and live in the forest all by themselves and all that. And I'm sure there is, but that is definitely the exception to the rule of what human experience is, and what we go through. And we see that we are tuned in, I don't want to say created in the sense that we are, but we are social beings, and that we are craving it. We live in groups, we operate in groups, and that's always the case throughout human history. You know, now with the advancement of society and the ways that, you know, we have, you know, cities and countries and international communities, this has expanded, but always we've had at least small communities and then social groups. So we need closeness. But this is also another reason why rejection can feel so scary, because it could bring up these feelings of abandonment, of being rejected from the group. And if you are kicked out of your group, it could quite literally mean death back, you know, in our, for our ancestors. So we still have those types of emotions. You know, it could seem like, well, who cares if some people reject you, or some people don't think you're good, or something at something where you're public speaking, you know, being a big fear, or you're performing and people don't like it, or those kinds of things, that, you know, it feels like death. Even when someone is, let's say, doing stand-up comedy and they're doing bad, we say they're dying up there. You know, there's a sense that literally it's like death, like, you know, that they're, you're losing that acceptance, and you lose that ultimate acceptance that you're out of the group, we die. So we can understand that as human beings, we have a need for others. And because of that, we would have emotions that would help promote that, which means that it would feel good to feel close to others, to feel connected to others, to have relationships. And distance and isolation feels quite literally cold, like you're out in the cold, because that could affect your ultimate and actual survival. So, you know, and human relationships are, when we look at long-term happiness, well-being, the biggest predictor of that is the quality of our relationships. So it's definitely necessary to survive, but even for a good life or to have a better life, we need relationships, and we're dependent on the quality of those relationships. So human relationships, and then within that intimacy, are a very core part of just being human, and these things feel very good. Sometimes when we talk about things feeling good in an evolutionary perspective, or we look at the brain, it can almost take out the romanticism of, it could feel like it does, of being human or the human experience. So if I even say, like I was talking about before, the parent has things going on in their brain that makes them feel certain things about their child. And so we might say, oh, it's just mother's love and something beautiful, and it is. But then if we kind of isolate the parts or the brain mechanisms involved, it can seem like we're taking away that magic. We're just saying, oh, it's because of our evolutionary advantage that a mom or a dad is going to care so much about their kid. It's true. But to me, it doesn't take away the beautiful feeling that you have. You know, if I show you a sunset and it's beautiful, and I show you where your brain lights up when you see that sunset, it doesn't mean your experience is any different. It's just an understanding of what is creating that experience. But, that's kind of its own side conversation. But yeah, we have these, emotions in place that would make sense to promote going towards relationships and feeling good about them. And then that could bring up what I'm going to talk about also later on, is why would we be afraid of intimacy? Because we talk about fears of intimacy, fears of getting close. Why would that be the case if I'm saying all this about we need relationships, we need to get close to others, that it feels good, all those kinds of things? What would make that happen? So I'll talk about that too in later segments, talk about the fear of intimacy. But first here, just wanted to talk a bit about what we feel. And as I said, it's a sense of connection, closeness. Often it comes with safety. When you think of people you feel intimacy with, you need to feel safe with them to really feel a genuine intimacy, this comfort and ease to be yourself, to express yourself, to not get judged or get judged harshly. Those things are needed. So we all strive for that, and any good relationship will have those things. I think it's interesting how so many times relationships, even romantic relationships, don't include a lot of intimacy, which is surprising. At times we just create a bond, or we, get married without actually having the ingredients necessary for a good relationship. But that might be part of the conversation later on as well. But for now, we're just starting with this emotion, or this experience of emotional intimacy, closeness, which is a human, if it's not an all-out need, definitely a desire, something that feels good for us. And after the break, we'll continue on these themes, looking at human intimacy, why we might seek it, how we can create it, and also why we might be afraid of something that feels good for us. So let's go to a commercial break. We'll be right back.
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0: relationship. So to begin with, you can obviously only control your side of things. You could choose who you get intimate with, which I'll also talk about. But as far as how to create intimacy, you can only control your behavior, what you do. And one important thing to help create intimacy is to not have a judgmental stance or judgmental perspective. Not to pretend like you don't judge or have any judgments or preferences. No, but to be at least, let's say, less judgmental. The less judgmental you are, the easier it is for you to form intimacy. Because as I mentioned, one of the key elements of intimacy is safety. And so if you're going to try to create a relationship with someone where they can feel emotionally safe with you, it's going to be important that they don't feel judged by you, that they don't feel like you're going to judge them, look down on them, make them feel bad about themselves, even lecture them or tell them they should be different from who they are in some ways. That's not going to help. That's just going to get in the way. So we want to not be judgmental. And I even said the word non-judgmental stance, which is something we talk about in therapy sometimes. But, for true intimacy, it's not just a stance, like you try to approach things or try to act non-judgmental. You genuinely have to be in a place where you are not feeling those things, or it's not something that comes up for you naturally. And how we can do that, and maybe this could even be a good way to get into intimacy and relationships, is starting with the intimacy in your primary relationship with, which is the one with yourself. So, it might seem strange to talk about the relationship with yourself, because you kind of think, well, I am me. I'm not really relating to myself, am I? I'm kind of just myself. But there are ways that we think and feel about ourselves. We've probably all experienced that in our lifetimes where we're feeling better about ourselves or worse about ourselves. Also, even about intimacy, which includes getting close and knowing someone, we hopefully over time are knowing ourselves more and more, but we can get more intimate in that way too, of how well we know and understand ourselves, how much of our unconscious we can make conscious over time, or how much we can understand about our biases, our quirks, what we do in relationships, all sorts of things. So if we're talking about building emotionally intimate relationships or having more emotional intimacy in our relationships, I think the first place we have to start is with the relationship we have with ourselves. The closer we can become to ourselves, the more we can understand ourselves, and related to this theme of not judging, how much do we judge ourselves? How harsh are we with how we view ourselves, see ourselves, talk about ourselves? And so when we're thinking of being non-judgmental with other people, and I'm talking about how do you genuinely have that, what this would involve is getting to understand all the parts of yourself. And really within that, getting to see that as much as you might think, oh, I would never do this, I would never do that, I'm not this kind of person, or these people are not as good as me because I would never do what they're doing, or what I do is better than them. As we become more aware of ourselves as human beings, and that we have all these different aspects, many of which don't get expressed, especially in a typical day, but even maybe in most of our life, we start to see that there's more to ourselves than we probably see or think. And there's also at times more to us than we maybe would like. Okay, you have a part of yourself that can be envious, that can lie, that can manipulate even, that can get very angry. Also, and all that are positive things as well, but you have that possibility and capability within you. Now, how much of it gets expressed is up to a lot of different things. But to think you are not those things, when you see someone and you want to judge them, that comes from the fact that you likely have not accepted that part of yourself. So becoming really emotionally intimate and understanding yourself in a deeper level, to me, is a prerequisite to building genuine emotional intimacy with others. If you're not very close with yourself, if you're not very emotionally intimate with yourself, it's going to be hard for you to create genuinely emotionally deep, intimate relationships with other people. You can create what looks like emotional intimacy, which I'll also see if I'll get to, but not genuine emotional intimacy where it's based on actually accepting and loving and comfort and safety and all of those kinds of things. And maybe I can talk about that now, emotional intimacy that looks like it, but it really isn't. Because you see that a lot, you know, people who might seem like they're very close. They might say lots of really nice things to each other. They might, you know, even open up to each other. It might be a vulnerability. So it's, you know, I'm not saying this is, it's completely fake, but what I'm kind of trying to get at is there's at times what seems like politeness and kindness that might look like intimacy, but isn't the real raw vulnerability that is part of emotional intimacy. A while back, I talked about this related to therapists. And if we look at therapists, you know, the drama of The Gifted Child by Alice Miller outlines this really well, but often people who become therapists experience childhoods where they had to take care of other people's emotions more than they should have had to as children. So often their parents or some for some reason their family, or they learn that it's better to take care of other people's feelings and their own. It's more safe. It is, you know, their own feelings get in the way for other people, or it could be a burden for them. They don't like it. So they learn to put their feelings away, you know, to hide their feelings so much so that they might hide it from themselves. So they start to get disconnected from their own emotions. And so someone who experiences that in childhood, we can understand becoming a therapist will feel like it makes sense for them. It's a comfort for them to talk about the other person's feelings and make it all about their feelings without having to get their own emotions in play. Taking care of the other person and being in a type of caretaker role for the other person feels comfortable. And yes, their feelings are involved as a therapist somewhat, but in a semi-guarded way, in the sense that you can't just break down if you want to break down at the same level. You know, there's a lot of debate about these things of self-disclosure and how much emotion a therapist should show. But nonetheless, because you are the one providing the service, you have to at some level be aware of how much you allow your own feelings to become the focus of what's going on. Maybe for glimpses or moments and very, you know, important moments that could have a lot of value. But overall, you know, it's not going to be your emotions being front and center. I even remember for myself being in therapy, talking about these beneficial moments for a therapist to show some level of emotion. And I was recounting something from childhood that was difficult or some experience that was difficult. And I was saying it in a very flat way. You know, sometimes this is when we pay attention to as therapists, that people might report really upsetting, sad things, even traumatic things from their past. And I mean, sometimes it's an extreme. They might laugh or have a smile while they're saying it. You know, that can be its own defense. But other times, another way, you know, they might be saying it very flat. Like there's no emotion attached to it. It's just, yeah, this happened, this happened, this happened. Just reporting the facts as if they're sharing, you know, the news or sharing just, you know, a story about someone else, without the emotion that you'd expect. And so I was doing something like that, just recounting some pain from earlier life. And I remember the therapist getting tears in her eyes, like not crying. So it wasn't just like, okay, I have to take care of her now. But she felt something. And it was interesting because her feeling something in that moment allowed me to connect to the sadness that I was kind of blocking from myself. You know, recognizing, oh yeah, this is something sad. It is sad for me. And seeing that in her eyes allowed me to connect the sadness within myself in a way that I think was very meaningful. I don't think, you know, obviously it wasn't like strategic that she's like, oh, I'm going to get tears in my eyes to get it to connect. I think it was just what was, you know, just came up in the moment and, you know, how it was expressed. But that was important and meaningful. But again, it wasn't, if she started bawling her eyes out, I think I would have, you know, I probably would have stopped talking altogether. And now I have to take care of her because I'm seeing her getting overwhelmed with emotion. So as a therapist, your feelings are definitely there. When we show empathy, we feel something and we want to make sure we express that even so the client understands that they're sharing something very, very painful and you're completely flat as if you don't care, that's not going to feel good. You know, that doesn't actually foster emotional validation and then even intimacy. But the therapeutic relationship is a one-sided one overall, not purely, but more one-sided. It's not completely either. And so it makes sense, as I was saying before, that people who are used to that dynamic or comfortable with that dynamic, it could be because of what they've experienced growing up, that this, you know, makes sense for them. And so the therapeutic relationship, one can create good intimacy in that way. But what could be missing is even in the therapeutic relationship, but in bigger relationship or outside of therapy as well, then you have to be able to tolerate upsetting the other person too for there to be genuine intimacy. And that's what I was talking about before, like sometimes there's just a kindness or a politeness that could look like intimacy or look really good, but a genuine, authentic and intimate relationships is a real one where both people are being genuine and being true to themselves and true to what they're feeling, which means inevitably there will be conflict and tension in that relationship. That's the only way you can have an emotionally intimate relationship. And often people who become therapists who have this type of background get away from conflict because it's not comfortable for them. It's not something they like, because what they're used to is making sure the other person is okay and even sacrificing their own needs or wants or feelings in the moment to make sure the other person is okay. But in order to be genuine, you have to embrace that, oh, I'm going to say something that maybe the other person doesn't like. And because they're very sensitive and attuned to other people, they can often have a pretty good read, probably overly sensitive, but a good read of what might upset the other person. And as a result, they're likely not to share something that they might upset the other person, and they hold those things in. So something can look like intimacy. You're talking about feelings. There's a lot of love. There's a lot of kindness. And it might have some. I'm not saying that's not intimacy at all. But something that could be missing is the genuineness of showing the vulnerability, showing the rawness, showing parts that maybe the other person might not like in the moment. You know, I was talking about safety. It doesn't mean the person likes everything equally as well. They just won't make you feel judged or respond in a harsh way. And so sometimes someone with this type of therapy or therapist type of framework or mindset or psyche will have a hard time with deeper emotional intimacy because avoiding conflict is so much a part of what they are doing or how they are acting, that because of that, they will actually avoid more genuine, deeper intimacy and kind of get stuck at a certain level that doesn't involve these more, you know, messy parts of relationships, you know, getting to that point. So, you know, as I was saying before, to conclude this part, the segment, to create genuine intimacy in your relationships, you first have to have an intimate relationship with yourself, meaning that you are close to yourself, you know yourself well, or you're trying to keep learning, self-reflecting. Therapy, of course, can help, but whatever you can do to understand yourself better and be closer with it, you understand that you have many aspects to yourself, and because of that, I've learned not to judge others for being different from you or expressing something different from you at this moment, because you know you have all those parts within yourself and you've accepted them. You're not trying to reject them or get rid of them. And you have a sense of comfort and a positive feeling towards yourself. So with that lack of judging comes this love or acceptance for who you are. And so having that internal intimacy with yourself is a prerequisite for emotional intimacy in your relationships. Or putting it another way, the more of it you have, the more potential your relationships have for emotional intimacy, and the less emotional intimacy you have with yourself, the less potential there is for emotional intimacy in your relationships. So after the break, we'll continue on these themes related to emotional intimacy in human relationships. We'll be right back.
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14: I'm Rebecca Pinus and I approve this message.
0: Back. And on the last segment, I was talking about when we're trying to create emotional intimacy in our relationships. The first thing we need to work on is creating emotional intimacy in our primary relationship, which is the one we have with ourselves. So the more we can create a loving, accepting, curious, caring relationship with ourselves, that is essentially a prerequisite for building emotionally intimate relationships with other people. So, and even there, I mean, I was talking about fear of intimacy. We could wonder, why wouldn't I want to know myself? Why would I not get closer to myself? And we see so many people really avoid genuinely being curious about themselves, reflecting, trying to get closer, trying to understand who they are, why they do what they do, even what's happened to them, and understand themselves better. And it's similar, it may be different. There, we're afraid to get hurt. But I think when it comes to looking at ourselves, we're afraid of what we might find or what we might see. Or we'd like to create a narrative about ourselves that is favorable, that feels good, that feels comfortable, comfort zone, cracking its head out and causing trouble again. We feel comfortable with whatever narrative we have of ourselves. And so because of that, we don't want to genuinely look at, what is there, or to question that, or to challenge that. You know, most of us think, I am a this kind of person. I'm a good person. Most people think they're a good person. And different things. I am a this kind of, I'm not an angry person, or I'm not a silly person, or whatever it is. We have these kind of decisions we've made about ourselves because somehow that's more comfortable. It often reflects things, on a broader societal level of what we've been told is good, or what we want to be, or what we want to not be because of what we've been told. And then, of course, in our families, what we heard and what we experienced, what we were made to feel, for different aspects of ourselves. So we've usually, and all of us have found a way to make sense of the world, but also to make sense of ourselves. Who am I, and also who am I not? What qualities do I have, and what qualities don't I have? And so because of that, it can feel scary, it can feel unnerving to look to see what really is there, or to question if what we think we know about ourselves is actually true. That's always going to be the case. Have things we think we know or understand about anything, any concept. It's always a bit anxiety provoking or uncomfortable, or takes effort at the minimum to challenge that, question that, and find out that maybe we're not so right. There's more to it. The analogy I like when I think of, someone might think, okay, why don't you understand yourself better? Why wouldn't anyone? Let's say, even in therapy, people often will say, I have to be honest in here, or I should be honest in here, especially if they haven't been as open or honest. And I get that as a concept, that if you're in therapy, being more open, that's going to allow you to get more out of it. But the idea that because you're in therapy, it should automatically feel okay or comfortable for you to be totally open, I don't think that's the case. Or that as a therapist, you should think, oh, my client should feel comfortable with me. If they don't, that has to be their weakness or something wrong with them, rather than looking at how comfortable are we making all our clients, with each individual client, feel to be open or be vulnerable. Or even that, yes, it's therapy, it's a professional relationship, that this person does this as their work, but you're just meeting them. So, I can understand when someone first meets me for the first session, there could be different levels of how comfortable they might feel to get, as intimate, as to express things they don't like about themselves or don't feel good about, or, might not be sure what I think about. And that could reflect a whole host of things within them too, but it's understandable. So I don't think there should be this expectation that, well, I'm a therapist, you should feel comfortable telling me everything. And if you don't, that's your own weakness or your own problem. I don't think that, it's definitely not that black or white. It's much more complex than that. And I've seen this so many times in therapy where, you notice a difference of how vulnerable a client seems to be. How much does it seem like they're trying to present themselves favorably versus being more honest or open, or even expressing, some of the ugly parts. And you'll often see a client who seems to be very aware of how they present themselves in a favorable light. They might share certain things about, maybe something of their past, but about themselves, maybe aware of presenting themselves favorably without pretending, trying to show that they are. And then once they might share something that's a little bit more of a crack, or something that might not seem so pleasant, or, oh, this is kind of a weakness or something I shouldn't feel, you might even sometimes get a response like, oh, you probably like me less now, or think less of me. And really, you know, depending on the context and how I might express it back, I try to get them to see that if anything, the feeling of, you know, liking them, you know, you might not use the word love, but feeling good about them grows when you see the rough edges or who they really are, more of the complexities of who they are. We generally become more appealing, more interesting to people when we show those sides, but often we're afraid that if we have these, you know, quote unquote bad parts, we're unlovable, we're bad, and someone won't like me. So I've seen this in as a therapist, again, I have to think, how am I contributing to them in any way, not feeling as comfortable to express, you know, the more dark parts or the parts they might think are not good or favorable, but people themselves individually have a different degree of how comfortable they feel. And of course, this could be related to what they've experienced in their own life and how judged they got for different things, how love was maybe withheld, you know, if they were a certain way versus another way. All those kinds of things can strongly reinforce how comfortable it could feel to just express yourself or be yourself. So I've heard this a lot where people think, well, why wouldn't I be fully honest in therapy, which I can get. But again, it's not that that's straightforward, and I can get that when a client comes in, they don't know me yet, you know, it might take them some time to feel comfortable. They have to see how, who I am, how I respond, all those things, something I'll also talk about when we look at building intimacy in relationships. But, you know, they're understandably going to want to feel things out a bit before they can totally feel comfortable. Sometimes because, you know, someone's heard me on the radio or, you know, heard me talk, it might make them feel differently, and I can get that. That's what I always have to be aware of, that often as therapists, you know, the client knows nothing about you. And in my situation, sometimes they know more depending on how much they're familiar with, let's say, my family. They can know more or less about me. And so that can affect how they might feel in good or bad ways. Sometimes they might feel like they already know me, so they might feel more comfortable. Sometimes they might feel like, oh, you know, you might have this high standard. I've forgotten this before, felt this before. And so I'm maybe afraid to show my broken parts because you're going to judge me for not being good, or, you know, I want to show you that I'm good too. So it's interesting seeing how there's just, you know, a lot of complexity to how these things play out. But so knowing about ourselves, as I was saying before, it could seem straightforward. Well, why wouldn't I want to know about myself? But if we have been judged and we've internalized that type of judgment, it could be scary for us just to look because we, you know, we don't know what we're going to find, and it could be things that we don't feel good about. I think I mentioned I was going to talk about an analogy many minutes ago now, and now I'm finally coming back to it. But the analogy I sometimes think of is like, if I'm asking you to look for my keys, and, you know, there's like some cupboards and drawers and things, and I'm saying, can you help me find my keys? And you're looking with me, but I tell you, yeah, there's also a poisonous snake probably in one of these drawers. Now, if that's the case and you're trying to look and you're searching for something that we want, which is my keys, but you know that there is a chance that when you open one of those drawers, something really scary and dangerous is going to pop out, it's going to make you much more reluctant to just go and open every drawer as fast as you can and really look as hard as you can for it. And so when we're looking at ourselves, it should seem like, yeah, why wouldn't you want to just know everything about yourself? But if you're afraid of what you might find, that can make it really scary. What if I look deeper and find something about myself I don't want to be true? You know, sometimes people think I shouldn't be, let's say, mad at someone, or I shouldn't feel envy. You know, I never want to feel envy or jealousy or some of these feelings that we think are like really bad to feel. And so we might not want to actually look at what's there, because if we go deeper, maybe, you know, we find a feeling we don't like. I've seen this a lot with grief, where when someone loses a loved one and they feel very sad, which is, of course, the overwhelming feeling that you're going to have is that pain of losing someone. But usually grief is a bit more complicated than that. There isn't just sadness. And I'll just talk about the five stages of grief, kind of a pattern, which is, you know, there's something there. But there's other feelings that can come up, guilt and regret, and maybe an anger, not just at the situation, you know, kind of a thing, but anger at the person that you might still have held on to. But people can feel really bad about this. How can I feel angry at this person who's now dead? Shouldn't I just feel sad? Or, you know, like, well, what's the point? Is it to feel mad? Or I don't want to think of them in that way. And because they don't want to genuinely look at all of the emotions that they're experiencing related to this loss, it can make it harder for them to actually get through and go through the emotions, because there's these blocks. They're not genuinely feeling everything. They're putting up some unconscious or conscious walls. And no, I just love my mom, dad, sister, whoever it is, this person, I just love them. So there's nothing bad there. I can't be mad at them. And so they don't let themselves feel everything, because then if they feel something that they don't feel good about, they then feel guiltier, bad about that feeling. So it becomes like the cycle. So we block a lot of those things. So I've just seen this so often that, and I think it's a big impediment that people would think, well, what's scary about knowing more about yourself? But you see this, like people are very afraid to go deeper within themselves. Or another way this shows up that's kind of, to me, funny is that often, you know, when I've met people and you say you're a psychologist, they'll say, are you analyzing me? You know, it's a very common thing. Oh, are you analyzing me right now? And, you know, something I think is a misconception about things. I mean, what I generally think about that is that we're all analyzing each other all the time. Now, maybe a psychologist does it with a certain lens or framework or, you know, different things. But, you know, when we meet people, we're all assessing them, you know, not in some judgmental way necessarily, but just for just our day-to-day life or how to interact with them. You know, you see someone, you gauge how trustworthy they seem, how kind they seem, depending on what kind of relationship you're going to have with them. Let's say it's a salesperson. Let's say it's a friend. Let's say it's someone you're dating. You're going to look at and look for different things. So to me, we're all in that way analyzing everyone all the time, not necessarily in this like judgmental way or thinking, oh, this must be because their mother was this way or that way, but we're all assessing one another. But coming back to this kind of this thing that can come up of, are you analyzing me right now? Very often what comes with that is almost this, there's like a fear or anxiety about it. So it's not just like, oh, that's interesting if you're analyzing me. There's kind of this like, oh, like this feeling of being exposed, that, oh, what are you seeing or what are you going to say or think about me? Which is interesting because it shows we have often this fear of what will people see when they see me, or if they really see me, or if they see what's behind the mask or see through those things, which is also what I'm going to talk about when I look at the fear of intimacy, is that's what can feel so scary about it. So I always find that interesting, the sense of like, are you analyzing me, with this kind of, you know, anxious or like almost like angry, like, don't do that, get away from me, because there's a sense of being intrusive, like you're coming into my space. But this fear that you're going to see something negative and you're going to judge me or label me or say some negative things about me, which I think is a big part of why intimacy can actually be scary, which I'll talk about after the break, that we desire intimacy, we want intimacy. It's an incredible feeling. In some ways, one of the best feelings we can have as humans in a relational sense, but we're also very afraid of it, which is often the case. The things we want, we're also afraid of or have anxiety about. So let's go to another break, and after break, we'll talk about some other aspects related to intimacy, including the fear of intimacy. We'll be right back.
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16: این است شاهکار هنر دندان پزشکی. کلینیک های دندان پزشکی چند تخصصی LA Dentist Group به سرپرستی دندان پزشک برجسته دکتر واهیک پال مصرخانی با تخصص در پروسودانتیکس و فوق تخصص در ایمپلانتولوژی از دانشگاه 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
7: Back. So I've been talking about intimacy, emotional intimacy in human relationships today. Just talking about how important it is and really a prerequisite for emotional intimacy is having that or having it with other people. The prerequisite is having it with yourself and some of the impediments that might come in the way. And related to that, this theme of fear of intimacy even with the self showed up, and then we'll talk about fear of intimacy with other people. And you know, I'm trying to think of how to formulate this, because what I want to talk about next, there's two interconnected topics. One is the fear of intimacy and why it even can be legitimate, and then also how to build relationships with intimacy, which is understandably going to be slow because of this, you know, potential fear. So we'll kind of see how I'll kind of try to piece it all together. Because, you know, to create an emotionally intimate relationship, it takes time. And as I was saying before, sometimes we can create what looks like emotional intimacy, or we want it so bad that we kind of almost fake it, or, you know, oh yeah, we know each other so well, or, you know, there's some sense of a connection, but then we go deeper with it. Even actually sometimes having, you know, sexual intimacy, having a sexual interaction with one another can create a sense of intimacy, the sense of closeness. So we're so much seeking intimacy that we will often try to create it in unhealthy ways, unnatural ways, or not really with the right process, just to feel that feeling of closeness. So as I mentioned at the top of the show and throughout, it is a big human desire, even a human need, to feel this closeness. But building it and creating it in important ways is not easy. And so sometimes we look for, as you do with so many things, shortcuts or other ways just to get there, to like feel really, really close. As I mentioned, you know, this is to me connected to the fear of intimacy and the actual, I don't want to say danger, sounds really dramatic, but yeah, there are concerns or dangers that can happen when we look at intimacy, because it makes sense to create it in a slow, steady way. It's kind of like, and part of intimacy is trust, we're building trust. That to me, you know, the best way to be when it comes to trust is to have a default level that you trust everyone as a at a default level. Doesn't mean you would trust everyone with everything, but that just to create a connection or interaction, you have a basic level of trust. My analogy for this is to say, you know, you meet someone and they say, can I borrow $5? And so, you know, for most people, let's say that $5 would not be a life-changing or detrimental amount of money, and something you could be okay without. You're like, okay, sure, I can lend you $5. So you start there. But if someone came to you and said, hey, I know I just met you, but can you give me $10,000 or $100,000? You would say, no, I don't know you. I'm not going to give you that much. So the $5 you're okay with. And then if they pay that back in a way that, you know, you feel good about, then you might go to 10, 20, but it could start to build, like how much you're willing to, in a sense, invest in them in this way of lending them money. Similarly with trust or intimacy in relationships, it's the same way. I think it's good to have a default level that most people are not out there to emotionally hurt you or be bad or be harmful. So, you know, you can start with a $5 amount of intimacy or a small amount of trusting them or being vulnerable with them. And then you see how they respond. And based on that, you might get more intimate, go deeper, invest more in the sense emotionally rather than financially, invest more in this person, in this relationship. So the idea that you just meet someone and you already are just 100% trusting and giving you're all to anyone and everyone, no matter what. That's, to me, actually a sign of an unhealthy experience in childhood, or experiences in childhood that make you have a bad radar of recognizing what's safe and not safe, what is appropriate and not appropriate. People have met someone or been on a date with someone who is just telling you way too much about themselves, opening up way too much, too fast, too soon, and it can feel overwhelming. And you know, they might say, or someone defending them might say, oh, they're just being vulnerable. They're taking a risk. They're, you know, being real, all those kinds of things. But really, when we look at it, it doesn't feel that way, because if the person is dumping so much, it almost feels more like they're burdening you with their story or their pains or their traumas or whatever it might be, rather than genuinely sharing and creating that intimacy with you. Another thing about intimacy is it should feel mutual, that both people are going on this path together. If one person is almost forcing it or pushing it or almost overwhelming you with the, you know, the type of intimacy they're creating, that's not genuine intimacy that a relationship will benefit from. It's kind of this uneven and artificial, to me, type of way of creating rather than a genuine intimacy. So a false sense of intimacy rather than a real one. So when you meet someone, you might share some things about yourself and your life, but it's understandably not going to be everything that's there, everything that's dark, not because you are hiding, not because you're fake, not because you're, you know, not a trusting person, but then you actually recognize and understand that this is necessarily not appropriate or the right timing to get into everything all at once. You know, here, if we get closer, we'll get to all of those things, but you know, that's something that builds over time. So, you know, one thing about emotional intimacy is it builds slowly. And I think people often aren't patient in general. You know, we talk about our shortened attention spans and things like that, but also we're not patient when it comes to relationships. Also, I think, you know, we're not patient because we're thirsting for intimacy so much. I think most people are actually lacking in genuine emotional intimacy and closeness in their life and in their relationships. So at times you almost try to get it kind of like a binge kind of a thing, like you're fasting and not getting anything. And all of a sudden you binge and try to get too much of it all at once at the wrong time and in the wrong way. So we sometimes are trying to force it into situations where it's not there because we are so longing for that sense of intimacy. This is another way where it's so important to know yourself and understand where you're coming from. Because if you really recognize that I am really yearning for some intimacy and feeling close, you might you know, start things in a way that is too fast, too soon, or trying to get too much of a connection with the person that you already know if you should have it with, that you can trust them, and also that you don't know if they're even the right kind of person for you to get close to. So that's another part of it. It's not just that you are, you know, there's the building the trust, building the comfort, seeing how the person responds, but also seeing if you're even the right kind of person to get very close to for me is something. That makes sense. So we have to be patient if we want to build emotionally intimate relationships. And I don't mean it takes like 10 years to feel close to someone. I'm just saying that it's not going to happen overnight. You might feel some intense feelings overnight, but for it to genuinely build into that strong sense of trust, comfort, safety, security, that's going to take some time. You want that. You'd like to have that immediately, but it's just not realistic. And so unfortunately, sometimes people will do that. They'll kind of maybe mutually do that, or maybe someone will kind of latch on to someone and unfortunately will put too much trust, emotion, and investment into someone who is not deserving of it, who won't actually respect it or take care of it, and might respond in a very hurtful way. And unfortunately, that will hurt very deeply, because there could be the sense that, oh, I gave so much, I trusted, I became vulnerable, and I got hurt. It can make it harder for someone to get vulnerable again. And often people who have been hurt deeply in childhood might seek out the wrong type of people to give them emotional intimacy and validation, and unfortunately it severely backfires. So rather than getting more intimate, they get more hurt, and it might make them even more closed off or looking for it in the wrong ways. So building emotional intimacy, it's a beautiful thing, but it takes time. It's kind of like climbing a mountain. And yeah, maybe you just take a helicopter or a plane to the top, but that's not really how it works. You climb up together with this person. I actually like that analogy of emotional intimacy, because you climb up step by step with someone else, you do it together, you support each other. There's going to be maybe actual ups and downs, but also bumps along the road. It could be difficult, but the higher you go, you know, the more you invest into it, the more beautiful the view you get to share together. And so to me, relationships are the same way, that you can play it safe and stay low on the ground. Then you won't get hurt so much, but you also won't feel or see something and experience something as beautiful as if you are to push yourself further and further together and take the time and invest the time, energy, effort to get to that higher level, that higher ground. And so, as I was talking about, you know, this building, it's slow, and why it makes sense, intimacy is also a risky thing. So this now gets into the fear of intimacy dynamic, or why we might be afraid of something that feels good, afraid of something that we want, is that we can be hurt, you know, and we do get hurt when we have emotional intimacy, or as part of the process, or can be part of the process. So even when we talk about vulnerability, another one of these buzzwords, I think that was what I was looking for before, buzzwords that we hear a lot, vulnerability, and it's a good thing, and it is. But it doesn't mean that when you're vulnerable, it's always a good thing, or it's always going to be, you know, to the right person or the right way or feel good. It's more complicated than that. And that's what I was talking about before, people who might open up or share too much too soon. You know, if we're vulnerable with the wrong person, or we get too vulnerable, we can get hurt. People can take advantage of that. People can, of course, judge us. People can use it against us. People can, take it and then leave us, and then we feel exposed to someone who now is no longer around. So there is a genuine risk in being vulnerable. You know, we hear so much about promoting it, and it almost makes it seem like, yeah, it's just a good thing, nothing to worry about. I think it gets pushed so hard because we know people can be so afraid of, you know, vulnerability, and it gets the way of their relationships, especially men are, you know, to generalize, or can have a harder time being vulnerable at times, because there's these things of not being weak or looking emotional, or, you know, that's not masculine, or things of that nature. So we get these pushes of like, just be vulnerable. That makes it seem like there's nothing, you know, to fear, nothing can go wrong, but that's not true. And in a way, this also ties into just relationships themselves, that they feel amazing. We need them. We want them. But of course, we can get hurt in our relationships in all sorts of ways. You can get hurt in a relationship because the person hurts you in the relationship by acting harshly or mean towards you. We can be hurt if they do something within the relationship that hurts, let's say infidelity or, you know, other harmful things of that sort. We get hurt by the relationship because something happens to the person we love. You get close to someone, you love someone, they get sick or get in an accident or something happens to them, and that hurts. It hurts us when we are close to someone and something happens to them. And of course, something happens can be all the way till death where we lose them, or we can lose them through a breakup or, you know, things like that that end the relationship. And that also hurts. So relationships are something that we need, something that we want, something that we desire, but they can also hurt us. And they can also make us feel very bad. And it's a risk we have to take, that in order to feel good in relationships, we have to also risk the possibility of feeling bad in relationships. There's no way around it. There's no way to say, I just want to feel good in a relationship. I want to feel love and closeness and all the good things, but I don't want any of the bad things to be able to touch me. It's just not possible. You know, in grief itself, you know, there's these quotes like, it's the price we pay for love. So if you want to feel close to people, to feel a strong, loving feeling, you have to be ready that if and when that relationship ends, it's going to hurt. It's the only way it can exist is that it hurts like hell when it ends. It just does. It can't be any other way. So relationships, that's obviously intimacy is in our relationships. So it's part of that. They are these things that we want and need, but also can hurt us. And so similarly, intimacy is part of that, that and the closer you feel in a relationship, the more it hurts. If they do something, you know, all the things, if they do something to us, if they treat us a certain way, if they, you know, cheat on you or hurt you in that way, or if they leave or die or something happens that ends a relationship, the better it feels, the closer you get, the harder it hurts. So that mountain analogy, the higher you climb down up the mountain, if you fall all the way down, you hit a lot harder the higher you go. So it hurts more when we get close. And so because of that, we unfortunately will often choose the path of most comfort, you know, the easiest path, and choose not to get very close to anyone. So people might be in a relationship, but they won't actually get so deep in that relationship out of comfort. They might think it's from a place of strength. Oh, I'm, you know, an independent person. Oh, like I'm not really into all that stuff, or, you know, I don't want to care so much, or I don't care so much. I'm, you know, cooler than that. Lots of things we might tell ourselves to make it seem like it's for a good reason. As I was saying, the story we tell about ourselves, we find a favorable way of interpreting it, but really we're afraid of getting close because it can hurt like hell when we get close. Also, we can be afraid of getting close, going back to things I was saying before. Maybe I'll talk about this after the break because we're kind of getting to commercial break. So after the break, I'll talk a bit more about fear of intimacy, why we might fear this beautiful thing, which I've been kind of touching on already, but continue on this topic because I think there's a lot to say there. So let's go to another commercial break and we'll be right back.
8: ماست دماوند خوشمزه و بچسب.
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0: for us to allow ourselves to be in relationships that feel so good, we have to expose ourselves to being hurt. So even just being in an emotionally intimate relationship is a type of vulnerability, that we are being vulnerable enough to get emotionally intimate, but then also by being in an emotionally intimate relationship, we are vulnerable to being hurt by what happens to that person, what that person does to us, and what happens to that relationship if it were to end in some way. And not to be very pessimistic or sound so dark, but all relationships end in one way or another. You know, either if both people die at the same time, that's one way, but either there's a breakup or something happens, or one person dies and that actual, the relationship of person to person dies, even if we carry them with us emotionally. So there is a true cost to being in relationships. And it's like a lot of things in life, that, you know, to have something that's beneficial, that's something that is good, it comes with some risks or downsides as well. We have to accept that. But I think often people, because they can be so afraid of the getting hurt part, we choose a safer route, which is not to get close. One element I'll also talk about here before moving back to that is we want a sense of control. So a scary part of life is recognizing how little control we have. Forget controlling other people, even of ourselves, but especially of what's going to happen to us. You know, there's so much, you know, when I say luck, I don't mean it in the sense of people have good or bad luck, but so much of what happens to us in life is luck and chance, things that are out of our control. We could do everything we can to, you know, make the best decisions that are best for us and our loved ones and all that, but still so much is out of our control. And so when we look at relationships and getting into a relationship with another person, there can be this scary thing of giving so much control to another person about your life and your experience. So, you know, if you get close to someone, they now do have the power to hurt you. You know, I know that sounds odd, but that is one aspect of what is happening, is that if you get very, very close to someone, they can hurt you in the ways that I've talked about before. Things they do, something happens to them, their relationship ends, but you're giving them that power. I even heard someone say being in love is giving someone the power to hurt you, but trusting that they won't. I think that makes sense. There's a sense that you shouldn't just give your heart to anyone or everyone, but you trust that person, you're giving them that power. They still can, but you're trusting that they won't hurt you, that they won't, they'll cherish you giving them your heart rather than hurt you. But that is something we feel, this exposure, this vulnerability. And especially if we've had emotional relationships that were not positive, that were hurtful, where we didn't feel like we could trust the other person, understandably, I don't mean this as it's a good thing to do, but we can understand that someone might be afraid to trust another person, to trust someone else with their heart. So they might date, and they might, you know, maybe they'll date casual or short term, or maybe if they even get into long-term relationships, they still won't commit so much of themselves emotionally because they want to maintain this sense of control. Even someone might have multiple relationships, whether, you know, that's openly or without letting the person know, having many affairs at the same time or, you know, consecutively. And it might seem like it's because they, you know, to themselves, I'm so strong or this or whatever it is, they might say justify themselves to themselves. But one of the reasons why they might do that is they're running away from the intimacy of being with just one person. They're running away from the fear of giving their whole heart to one person and just having it with them. And now what they do, you know, they have that control over what happens to them. But if you're with five different people, then it's not as scary. One of them disappears, does something, whatever it is, you have the other four to, you know, to cushion you, you know, so you don't fall so hard. So people avoid intimacy and they're afraid of intimacy for understandable reasons. I don't think it's the right thing to do, but it is understandable that people have a fear of intimacy. And actually my, you know, way of thinking of fear of intimacy, I myself use it as a label, like, oh, you have a fear of intimacy. But really, I think the fear of intimacy is a human dynamic or human experience that we all have. It's a natural human emotion. And so simultaneously, we have a desire for intimacy and a fear of intimacy, which can seem counterintuitive or seem like it doesn't make sense. How could we have the fear for something we want, but it's for all of these reasons. It's so complex that we can so much desire something that we're also so afraid of, because the thing that we desire, when you have it, it exposes you to getting hurt. Even in the process of trying to get it, we can get hurt from rejection and other things. But then once we even have it, what comes with it is this great possibility of getting hurt. So we all have some degree of a fear of intimacy, because it's a natural fear to have, or natural feeling to have, that you're aware that intimacy can be dangerous, or you can get hurt when you are vulnerable. And so because of that, we have some caution. You know, it's kind of like having a fear of heights. I know some people have it to a phobic level, but it's understandable. You can get hurt when it comes to heights, or being high, or being somewhere. You can fall. It's an understandable reaction to have. Some people might have it more extreme, to the point where they won't even risk going somewhere that involves heights. But all of us have an understandable fear or understanding of the dangers when it comes to heights. So to me, that's the same thing. Intimacy is something that we all desire, but we all fear it as well. And to me, that totally makes sense. And so you have, you know, going back to knowing yourself to have intimacy, but even now talking about intimacy and fear of intimacy, you can ask yourself that question: how comfortable am I with intimacy, or how afraid do I think I am with intimacy? Look at your past relationships. Did you create emotionally intimate relationships? Did you choose partners that you could get very close to? Did you choose the wrong kind of partners to get close to, and you know, tried to get close to them, but it was not the right people? These things are very complicated. You know I talk about fear of intimacy and say we all have it to a different degree, but it's also more complex of the ways we feel it, fear it, and how we might approach it. Sometimes people enter relationships that they know won't work out. That seems really confusing, but they might feel safer knowing that they won't get that close to someone, or that there is some expiration date or exit plan in this relationship that makes it more comfortable for them to even start or to be in it. So when we enter emotionally intimate relationships in a genuine way, it takes time, but once we get there, there is this sense of trust and letting go. You know, even we hear like people say falling in love, which sounds very out of control. So it doesn't have to be completely out of control, but I think there is some element of letting go that has to be part of falling in love when it's done in a genuine way, where you are a bit out of control. So we don't just fall in love with anyone, or we don't just jump in without thinking at all, but there is some element of losing control there that we have to accept, even losing control to these other people. As I mentioned before, hopefully with someone that we can trust not to use it against us or to hurt us, but there is that exposure that is there. Another reason for the fear of intimacy is, I was talking before how we might be afraid to know ourselves better. We might be afraid to go deeper and to uncover all the different desires, feelings, biases, all the stuff that make us who we are. We might be afraid of what we see, because we might see some things we don't like or things we wish we didn't have. And so similarly, another big reason why people can have a fear of intimacy is we're afraid of what people might see when they look at us, or how they might judge us when they look at us. I was talking before about, you know, people saying, are you analyzing me with this kind of fear or anxiety of what I might be seeing, or how they might be judged or labeled? And so this is the same kind of thing, just in relationships. And this is another paradox that we have. You know, we talk about being seen as this wonderful, beautiful thing that we all want to be seen. And that's true. But the paradox comes from this sense that we know that when we are seen, if someone actually sees who we are, well, then they can either reject or accept who we actually are. And that feels very scary. What if they see things they don't like? You know, if I already don't like myself, or I am not sure about parts of myself, what if that's how they feel about me? So we desire feeling close. We really desire for someone to see who we are and to love us for who we are. But there's no guarantee. And that's the scary part, that if I show you who I am, you will definitely like it and love it and make me feel good. And so this goes back to what I was saying before about vulnerability. That's like, oh, I have to be vulnerable, it's good to be vulnerable, which it is overall. But there is a genuine risk there of when I show you who I am, I'm going to, you know, share my deepest, darkest secret with you. You now can respond however you respond. There's no guarantee. There's no you have to respond a certain way, especially if you're being genuine. I don't know how you're going to respond. And that is scary. Understandably, there's some level of risk there. And so going back to what I was saying before, the more you are intimate with yourself, the more you know yourself, and then also the more you've loved and accept yourself, the easier it is for you to take those risks. It doesn't mean it still won't hurt if you show someone your true self and they reject it or judge it. That will feel bad, but how much it knocks you down or for how long it knocks you down will be significantly impacted by how much you feel okay with you, how comfortable you are with yourself, how much you feel that intimacy and love for yourself. But being intimate will always feel a bit risky. There is that exposure there, which understandably feels a bit scary. You know, we want to be seen, but we're also afraid to be seen. We want to show someone our true colors and for it to be respected and accepted and loved, but we understand that there's no guarantee for that to be the case, and that feels scary, that moment of vulnerability. This is who I am behind the mask. What do you think? And that can be very scary because now we get to see, you know, what they actually say. And I thought about this when I just said wearing a mask. You know, we wear a mask for lots of reasons. You know, and one of the reasons we tend to think of is usually, oh, we wear a mask because we think that's what other people will like, you know, or will get us attention, or it's going to get us love, or get us, you know, appreciation, or things like that, which is true. You know, we will wear a mask to be what we think other people want us to be, what we think is acceptable, what we think will avoid, you know, bad things, you know, all of that. And maybe it obviously implies that we're afraid that if we don't wear that mask, what we are isn't going to be good enough. You know, so there is that part, wear the mask to be something others want us to be. But, you know, it hits me that there's another element to that. Another protective part of the mask is that even if people reject this masked version of you, it'll probably hurt, but they're not rejecting the true you. So maybe there's a safety there. But if you fully show and share who you are and then that gets rejected, well, that feels really scary. So the flip of that is that if people love you for your mask, you're like, well, yeah, but they don't really love me. Or if they knew the true me, they would love me maybe, or I don't think they would. And that is what people experience. But the other part of what a mask might feel good about, or what might make it feel good, is the sense that, okay, well, even if I get rejected, it's not the true me, it's the mask that's getting rejected. And that can be protective in its own way. So we all desire intimacy. We all desire to be seen, but to be seen, and you know, we kind of say it in that way, but we generally mean when we say to be seen is not for someone to make us feel seen and then say what they see is disgusting or horrible or bad, but to be seen and loved and accepted for what is seen. And that's always scary because there is no guarantee. And that's why vulnerability, understandably, is a scary thing. And that's why intimacy can be scary. We all have some degree of a fear of intimacy. So let's go into our last commercial break. In the last segment, I'll kind of bring in some, you know, topics that haven't come up yet related to this theme of intimacy and human relationships. Let's go to that commercial break. We'll be right back.
1: آیا دوست دارید از حیاط یا گاراژ خالی خونتون پول بسازید؟
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10: I am Ariel Rofim, practicing lawyer, Jewish, Iranian, American. I know the community, I know the law, and I will work for you. Sepas.
9: به جوانان رای دهید تا بیورلی هیلز جوان شود.
10: I'm Ariel Rofim, and I approve this message.
0: Welcome back. So, today the topic has been intimacy in human relationships. Shared some thoughts on what it is, how we can build it, starting with ourselves, why it might be scary even to know ourselves and in general to have intimacy, how there's this paradox or enigma of that we desire something so much, but we're also so afraid of it, and hopefully explain some of why that might be the case, how much we want it, but we're afraid of it. And so, you know, I was talking about self-awareness, and maybe in this last segment, I could talk a bit about, you know, actually, I mean, I'll talk about myself for a second. That's not what I was going to get into, but when you talk about self-awareness, I, you know, I've mentioned this before, and Some of the things I've worked on, or I've done a few lectures where I called them lessons I'm learning. And the reason why I chose that title is that, I want to share what I feel like I've learned, or what I think I know, or my experiences, all of that. But I never like the mindset that, okay, I'm going to teach you because now I know the truth, with a capital T, or I know better than you. And so I have to tell you what I know. So what I know is so good and so right, I have to share it with you. I don't think that to me is very real. And the other part is, I also don't like the idea of saying, oh, I'm going to teach you these things because I've mastered them, and I mastered them in my own life, and it's so easy for me. I'm living this amazing, perfect life, and now I'm going to share it with you too. So those two parts, I've never, what I see, self-help type of, influencers or writers or gurus or those kind of things, it's never resonated with me. The sense that, one, I found the truth, which is something you hear a lot, this sense like, oh, I figured something out that's so amazing and it's so perfect, and I found the solution to life or to parenting or to dating or whatever it is. And this other part that relates to it, yes, and I'm living this incredible life because I've mastered these things, and I'm living things perfectly. So the same thing applies here. I've shared some about intimacy based on what I've read, my own experiences, as a therapist, even in my own relationships, all of the things I've tried to understand. I'm sharing some of that with you, but it's not because I know the ultimate truth about human intimacy, or I'm the expert, or I have the final word at all. And I definitely can't say I've solved it in how I live my life either. I'm talking about these things as aspirational types of things, I think, for all of us and from my perspective, but something that I am trying to understand within myself, and how to live more intimately with myself, and then to create more and more emotional intimacy in my relationships. And what I thought is, important, trying to kind of understand myself, within this context of sharing what I've learned or what I know, with a very much lowercase k when I say no, it becomes difficult, because there's the sense that for you to share something, you have to know it absolutely to be true, and nothing else is the truth. And I never could feel that way. So then that would almost make it like I can't say anything, or I have to be living it perfectly, or else I can't talk about it. And I never could claim that either. But to me, this makes a lot more sense, the sense of people can share what they understand, what they know, the lessons they are learning, not because they have the ultimate truth, or not because they've, solved them and lived them perfectly, but we can understand these things or share a perspective. Just like, you might be able to give someone good advice on what to do, even if you're not necessarily living it yourself, you might be able to share something. So that's just like, something there, but related to that part, the second piece, that lessons I'm learning, I'm saying is, it's not something I figured out. So, hearing me talk about these things, I remember a friend saying, oh yeah, I heard you talk about this. So yeah, relationships must be so easy for you. And I'm like, no, that's not the case. I kind of understand or see some things, or might have a perspective, but it doesn't mean it's something that I've solved by any means. So, I've reflected on these things a lot, and, talking about it today and after the show, I'm sure I'll think some more about these things related to myself. But I hope as you're listening, there's a lot of conceptual stuff that I'm throwing out there, and it could stay very intellectual, and I get that. And maybe that's something I'd want to avoid. But when you're talking in a podcast like this, it goes in a certain direction or presents in a certain way. But I hope you also go within yourself and really reflect on these themes that I was saying of intimacy first, just with yourself. How intimately connected do you feel like you are with yourself? Even to ask that involves a certain level of intimacy, or maybe you wouldn't be listening to the show at all if you had none of that. But I should say that some people that listen to, let's say, podcasts like this, read a lot of books in the self-help psychology realm, they prefer staying in the intellectual and the concepts and the abstract. That is a comfort zone or a safe place for them, rather than really looking within and going deeper within in a genuine way. Because that is a safer place. It could feel like I'm doing the work, I keep trying to learn about myself, keep improving on myself, but we might prefer keeping it in the intellectual realm rather than the emotional, experiential realm. So many people prefer that, and a lot of people who might listen to a show like mine or read books, on these types of themes, might prefer talking about intimacy, thinking about intimacy, rather than feeling intimacy itself. Or they might have preferred talking about these types of concepts or any of the concepts, you know, they're reading about rather than genuinely going within themselves and actually feeling it, which is a lot more messy, can feel a lot more uncomfortable. It relates to what I've been talking about before. Maybe we're afraid of what we see, afraid of, you know, what we accept and love, what we're seeing there. Will it change the way I see myself or, you know, the story I have of myself, all those things. So if you're listening, I hope you really will do that. You know, maybe while I'm talking, it might be hard. You might start, but after the fact, really trying to understand yourself of how comfortable am I with emotional intimacy? How comfortable am I with myself and being emotionally intimate with myself? And how much have I created relationships or created emotional intimacy in my relationships? As I was saying, it doesn't mean all intimacy is good or it can't ever hurt us, but I do think to have a good life or to have a more fulfilling life, we need relationships that have emotional intimacy. So it's something we want to try to create in our lives, to try to have more of. And we can't control our relationships completely, but we can control who we choose to be in relationships with and choose not to be in a relationship with, and also our side of things, what we do from our side of the relationship. And so we want to look at those things. What have I done, so far in my life? What am I doing these days? And then hopefully within that, okay, what can I do to make it even better? Kind of like self-awareness itself. It's nothing that we're, emotional intimacy is something we've completed. So you could be married with someone and say, oh yeah, we have a lot of emotional intimacy. And that's good, but it doesn't mean you've like reached, you know, I was talking about this mountain. There's not some actual mountaintop that once you get there, you don't need to get any closer anymore. That's not, never the case. You keep, there's more and more to know about each other at a given time. And of course we're changing and life is happening. So, you know, there's ever more to learn about one another, ever more closeness to have. And so I think we should all seek for emotional intimacy in our relationships, knowing the challenges, knowing that it can be scary, knowing the risks, but knowing that that is the way to live the best life we can possibly have, the most fulfilling life that we can have. Bringing it back to how the show started, talking about emotional intimacy and, you know, attachment and those kinds of things. We're social beings, and because of that, relationships feel the best to us. The most important things we have are our relationships. There are other things that might get you an intense burst of joy or excitement or pleasure. You can experience those things, and you might even experience those things with people you have emotional intimate relationships with, which is even better. But you can have those intense moments, but the things that are more of a slow burn, longer lasting good feeling are having these emotionally intimate relationships. And I think we have a crisis of intimacy where people are going away from getting close, going away from the messiness and riskiness of relationships. You know, we see this with things like the emergence of AI chatbots or robot girlfriends or partners or things where people go, this theme of control, that they like having control. And because relationships can feel out of control, they choose to even be with an inanimate object, you know, something that seems real but isn't, something that, let's say a chatbot that will never argue with you, never say anything negative, will only say positive things to you. We're seeking comfort over closeness, and closeness always will involve some level of discomfort or risking discomfort. But once you get to that closeness, you actually feel even more comfortable because you're with someone who makes you feel safe and secure. And that feels even better than being with a robot that will never let you down or will never say something that you dislike. So I think that we are unfortunately in a lot of ways moving away from intimacy, and even the ways that we communicate. You know, there's so much more surface type of communication, texting and messaging, and, you know, people don't have phone calls. And I know I sound very old when I'm saying this, and I'm part of these issues too. I do all of those things. But there is this escape or movement away from emotional intimacy that I think is not a good thing. And the younger generation, it's happening even more, where they're getting more consumed by communicating through technology. And rather than the technology aiding communication and aiding intimacy, it's interfering with and interrupting and getting in the way of that intimacy. A lot of younger people don't do face-to-face conversations. They prefer just texting about it, which is just choosing comfort over closeness. And I think that is sad and problematic and something that we have to, I think, counter consciously, or else we naturally drift towards that comfort of these types of technologies replacing that intimacy. So, and on top of that, the sense of just many people, you know, that we can connect to. It's good, but also can make it that, you know, you see people they're dating, and yes, you can date many people and that could be a choice, but often I think people date many people to avoid intimacy, to kind of get these bursts and these feelings of closeness without having to risk as much by investing as much in one relationship. And I think that's unfortunate as well. So I think we have to fight these currents that are taking us towards comfort and away from intimacy. And it takes some conscious effort, and also it takes us each looking at ourselves. You know, I'm talking about the problem and the system and, you know, those things, technologies, which is true, but it's up to each one of us of how we respond to that and how we choose to live our life. So I hope for all of us that we choose intimacy over comfort, that we choose closeness over comfort, that we choose relationships that over time makes us feel comfortable in a good way, an emotional safe way, but we risk the pains of a relationship, the pains of closeness and intimacy that inevitably have to be part of the process, because we think it's worth it. We know that there's no guarantee that we won't get hurt, but that there's only one guarantee that we won't get to feel the best parts of being human if we don't allow ourselves to get close to others and to create emotionally intimate bonds with other people. So just a lot of thoughts there on human intimacy, the experiences that we have, fear of intimacy, definitely a theme that I'll talk about on other shows as well. If you have any thoughts, please drop me a line and tell me what you thought about this topic. But that brings us to the end of today's show. A big thank you to Fahrudeh in the studio. You've been listening to In Session with Dr. Fahrudeh Waqwi. Free Iran.